That was Jan Leschetsky and the Orpheus Chamber Orchestra playing the first piano concerto of Felix Mendelssohn on WETA Classical. It's a piece he dedicated to his then-girlfriend, Delphine von Scharoth. He thought about marrying her at the time. She actually wrote a little bit of that concerto we heard, but Mendelssohn never told his sister or anybody else which part. So call that maybe 99%, 95% Mendelssohn. That's enough. I think so. Now a flute concerto by Franz Danzi. We'll hear Andras Adorjan and the Munich Chamber Orchestra led by Hans Stadelmeier.

Did that, not Beethoven. The cool thing about this is there's no slow movement. It's all lively, fast. You know, instead of the slow movement, you get fast-paced, almost funny comic music. It's really cool stuff. Let's listen together to Igor Levit playing Ludwig van Beethoven's 18th Piano Sonata in E-flat major, Opus 31, number 3.

0: Igor Levit played the Hunt Sonata. That's Ludwig van Beethoven's 18th piano sonata in E-flat major. It's Beethoven's Opus 31, number 3. I'm David Martosko, and I will be back with you after Choral Showcase with Bill Bukowski, which starts in just a few moments.
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2: 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I'm Bill Bukowski, and we're continuing our summer-long celebration, America 250, A Classical Portrait. Tonight, it's old American songs, including works from two composers from the 20th century, Aaron Copland and Roy Harris. But before we get to them, let's get started with just three old songs arranged here by Sean Kirchner. Heavenly Home, Three American Songs. The performance is by the Santa Fe Desert Chorale, directed by Joshua Haberman, on Choral Showcase.

Heavenly Home, three American songs arranged by Sean Kirchner. We heard Hallelujah, Angel Band, and we began with Uncloudy Day. Joshua Habermann directed the Santa Fe Desert Chorale on Choral Showcase. Roy Harris was born in Oklahoma, raised in California, and while he studied music at UC Berkeley and later in Paris with Nadia Boulanger, he never lost touch with his rural American roots and his own pioneer can-do spirit, all of which flavors his music. He wrote 14 symphonies, hitting it big with his third symphony. The one after that, the fourth, is called Folk Song Symphony, and that's the one we'll hear tonight. It's scored for chorus and orchestra around well-known American songs. The work composed and premiered in 1940, right around the time the U.S. was about to emerge from the Great Depression and get involved in a Second World War. Vladimir Golshman conducts the American Festival Chorus and Orchestra from a recording in 1960, Folk Song Symphony by Roy Harris on Choral Showcase.

Folk Song Symphony by Roy Harris with the American Festival Chorus and Orchestra led by Vladimir Golshman. WETA Classical's Choral Showcase tonight. I'm Bill Bukowski. Thank you for joining me. Roy Harris grew up with folk song. It was as much a part of his life, he said, as cornbread and sweet milk. He also wrote, "Folk songs were an inexhaustible source out of which music of many conflicting styles could be fashioned." One I think would agree with this is his colleague, Aaron Copland, who turned to the American Songbook for many of his works. His two sets of old American songs were drawn from a number of sources. Originally scored for voice and piano, and later voice and orchestra, we'll hear an arrangement for chorus and orchestra by composers Irving Fine, Raymond Wilding White, and Glenn Kopanen. Old American Songs, Volumes 1 and 2, by Aaron Copland, with the St. Charles Singers and the Elgin Symphony Orchestra, conducted by Robert Hansen, on Choral Showcase.

0: The Complete Old American Songs, Volumes 1 and 2, by Aaron Copland. We heard the St. Charles Singers with the Elgin Symphony Orchestra, conducted by Robert Hansen. 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I'm Bill Bukowski. Thank you for joining me tonight, and please, let's get together again next weekend for Choral Showcase on WETA 90.9 Washington and WGMS 89.1 Hagerstown.
1: 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We bring you Choral Showcase every Sunday night at 9 o'clock here on WETA Classical. 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You can also find it there. It's operas, choral masterpieces, art songs, all of it. And we play an opera, full-length opera, every night at 8 o'clock, too. How about that? We will be right back with Handel and Chopin and lots of other favorites to get us to the midnight hour. Stay tuned.
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1: Starting the rest of our evening as Sunday draws to a close, this is a trio sonata from George Frideric Handel. The Academy of St. Martin in the Fields Chamber Ensemble plays it for us. It's Opus 5, number 6 in F major.

That was Trio Sonata Opus 5, Number 6 by George Frideric Handel, courtesy of the Academy of St. Martin in the Fields Chamber Ensemble. We are going to have Schubert's First Symphony in the 11 o'clock hour, along with one of Bach's Brandenburg Concertos. But to get us to the 11 o'clock hour, we will have Frédéric Chopin, his Piano Sonata Number 3 in B minor. Here's Mitsuko Uchida.

0: Frédéric Chopin's Third Piano Sonata on WETA Classical. We heard Mitsuko Uchida playing for us on WETA 90.9 Washington and WGMS 89.1 Hagerstown. I'm David Martosko. Thank you very much for sharing this evening with me and walking through great works of art on the radio. We love this stuff every bit as much as you do, I promise. Stay tuned for Bach and Schubert. We've got a Brandenburg Concerto and a symphony right around the corner.
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0: Welcome back to Washington's longest-running music appreciation class. At least that's how I like to think about WETA Classical. I'm David Martosko, your host till midnight. So let's go back to class for a moment. Let's talk about Johann Sebastian Bach. We're going to hear the sixth of his six Brandenburg concertos. And this one is really unusual. Frankly, it's unique as far as I know in Bach's output. He used the sixth Brandenburg concerto to flip a social convention on its head. And here's how. Okay, back then you had all these different instruments, these string instruments, the way we have today, violin, viola, cello, bass. They had something called a viola da braccio, which is like the modern viola. It's played, you know, on the arm. And the viola da gamba, which was played between the legs, sort of an ancestor of the cello. These were very different social class instruments. The viola da braccio, the arm, the one you hold like a modern viola, was seen as a lower class instrument, utilitarian, you'd sort of play on the street corner. The viola da gamba, however, you had to play seated, it was aristocratic, you know, it was very much an upper class instrument. So in the sixth Brandenburg Concerto, he gave the lower class instruments the virtuosic sort of dominant solo roles. And the aristocratic sort of fake cello, the viola da gamba, is relegated to these sort of simple recitative accompaniment sort of sounds that modern violas often play. I just absolutely love this idea of a little, you know, it's almost like a Prince and the Pauper kind of thing going on here. So also he totally shuts out the higher registers in this thing, meaning he doesn't have the high pitched solo instruments in this at all. And he completely excludes the violin family's upper register, in other words. So it's basically an all low strings ensemble. I love this piece. Here it is, Bach's Brandenburg Concerto No. 6. Andrew Parrott leading the Taverner Players on WETA Classical.

Music by Johann Sebastian Bach on WETA Classical. The Taverner Players gave us Bach's 6th Brandenburg Concerto. Now it's time for Schubert. This is his first symphony, written when he was 16 years old. He was working in his studies with Antonio Salieri, and he had been studying a lot of music by Haydn and Mozart. So this is certainly a youthful piece, a student piece, but still pretty amazing. I don't think I could write like this at 56, much less 16. Here's the Royal Concertgebouw Orchestra with Franz Schubert's 1st Symphony.

We've been listening to Franz Schubert's First Symphony, the product of a 16-year-old mind, and WETA Classical. That was the Royal Concertgebouw Orchestra, led by Nicholas Harnoncourt. I've got time for one more piece before Sunday becomes Monday. It's a violin sonata by Pauline Viardot-Garcia. Here is the Ambache Chamber Ensemble.

0: Music of Pauline Viardot-Garcia ends my time with you tonight on WETA Classical. That was the Ambash Chamber Ensemble with a Viardot-Garcia violin sonatina. I'm David Martosco. Thanks so much for sharing all this great music with me, these wonderful works of art on the radio. We love this stuff every bit as much as you do. Have a wonderful week. We're going to fill it with wonderful music, and you and I are going to meet again right here very, very soon. Welcome to Monday. It's July 27th.
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2: 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WETA Classical. I trust your weekend was good and that you had a nice time, and I hope that the music is to your liking as well. Well, we're going to start the day off with some wonderful works, including one of Beethoven's earliest piano sonatas and one of his most popular, one of his best known, the sonata called Pathetik, the piano sonata number 8 in C minor. Mozart's one and only oboe concerto, which he also translated to flute, and music of Antonin Dvorak, too. This is the Carnival Overture, the New York Philharmonic under Zubin Mehta.

The Carnival Overture by Antonín Dvořák. The Life Overture, as he called it. Zubin Mehta, conducting the New York Philharmonic on WETA Classical. A little later on, we'll get into dance music by Tchaikovsky and a string quartet by Franz Schubert. Pianist Ingrid Fleeter has some Beethoven for us, the Pathetique piano sonata, the sonata number 8 in C minor.

Ludwig van Beethoven's Piano Sonata No. 8 in C minor, the Pathetique, is played by Ingrid Fleeter, WETA Classical. Up next, it's music by Wolfgang Amadeus Mozart, his Oboe Concerto in C major, Kirkel Listing 314, which he also made into a flute concerto. Randall Wolfgang plays the oboe with the Orpheus Chamber Orchestra.

0: That's the Concerto in C Major for Oboe and Strings by Wolfgang Amadeus Mozart. Randall Wolfgang played the oboe with the Orpheus Chamber Orchestra. WETA Classical.
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The Grand Waltz from Sleeping Beauty by Pyotr Ilyich Tchaikovsky. Eric Kunzel led the Cincinnati Pops Orchestra, WETA Classical. Hello and welcome. I'm Bill Bukowski, glad to be with you as Music Through the Night continues with a final string quartet by Franz Schubert, the string quartet number 15 in G major, and it's played for us by the Emerson String Quartet.

The string quartet number 15 in G major by Franz Schubert with the Emerson String Quartet, WETA Classical. Coming up, we've got the Tokyo String Quartet in music by Luigi Boccherini. And from Johann Sebastian Bach, the Chaconne from the Partita number 2 for solo violin, arranged by Felix Mendelssohn for strings. Here's violinist Joshua Bell in the Academy of St. Martin in the Fields.

0: That's a take on Felix Mendelssohn's version of the Chaconne from the Partita No. 2 in D minor for solo violin by Johann Sebastian Bach. Joshua Bell played the violin with the Academy of St. Martin in the Fields.
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From Robert Schumann's Humoresque in B-flat major, we heard the opening movement with Vladimir Ashkenazy performing. Welcome once again to the music on WETA Classical Music Through the Night. Bill Bukowski here with music for guitar coming up, and a suite in F-sharp minor by Ernst von Dohnányi. This performance features the Buffalo Philharmonic as Joanne Folletta conducts.

An orchestral suite in F-sharp minor by Ernst von Dohnányi with the Buffalo Philharmonic, conducted by Joanne Folletta, WETA Classical. Composer Luigi Boccherini was also adept at the cello and the guitar. Here's one of his guitar quintets, the quintet number 6 in G major. The guitarist here is Kazuto Yamashita. He's joined by the Tokyo String Quartet.

0: 18th Century Elegance with music of Luigi Boccherini for guitar and strings, the Guitar Quintet No. 6 in G major. Kazuto Yamashita played the guitar with the Tokyo String Quartet.
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one of a handful of piano pieces by Amy Beach with an avian theme. I suspect that she was a bird watcher. That's A Hermit Thrush at Morn. Joanne Polk was the pianist on WETA Classical. Music for violin and orchestra coming up. I'm Bill Bukowski. Thank you for joining me. Composer, conductor, violinist Louis Spohr, his Symphony No. 3 with the Berlin Radio Symphony Orchestra, conducted by Gerd Albrecht.

The Symphony No. 3 by Louis Spohr. The Berlin Radio Symphony Orchestra was conducted by Gerd Albrecht, WETA Classical. Music from Spohr's friend and colleague, Ludwig van Beethoven, coming up. And from Ignaz Josef Pleyel, a violin concerto in D major. David Perry is the soloist. Mark Ann Thakkar conducts the Baltimore Chamber Orchestra.

0: A concerto in D major for violin and orchestra by Ignaz Josef Pleyel, a WETA classical. David Perry was the violinist, and Mark-Ann Thakkar led the Baltimore Chamber Orchestra.
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The orchestral version of the Hungarian Dance No. 4 by Johannes Brahms. Neeme Järvi led the London Symphony Orchestra, WETA Classical. Hello and good morning on this Monday. Bill Bukowski here, up with you and hoping that your Monday turns out to be pretty well. Let's hear Beethoven's Piano Concerto No. 3 with Arturo Benedetti Michelangeli and the Vienna Symphony led by Carlo Maria Giulini.

Pianist Arturo Benedetti Michelangeli and the Vienna Symphony Orchestra, Carlo Maria Giulini conducting. That was Ludwig van Beethoven's Piano Concerto No. 3 in C minor, WETA Classical. With another concerto for you, this one for flute, viola, and oboe by Georg Philipp Telemann, Elizabeth Mann, flute, Stephen Taylor, oboe, Louise Schulman, viola d'amore, with the Orchestra of St. Luke's. Louise Schulman, viola d'amore, with the Orchestra of

0: A concerto in E major for flute, oboe, and viola by Georg Philipp Telemann, with Elizabeth Mann playing the flute, Stephen Taylor, oboe d'amore, and Louise Schulman, viola d'amore, with the Orchestra of St. Luke's.
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Frédéric Chopin's Ballade No. 1 in G minor, Maurizio Pollini, Chopin specialist of note, and that performance on this Monday morning at WETA Classical. I'm Bill Bukowski, happy to have you along for music of Sibelius and Schumann, Franz Joseph Haydn, as we hear the Royal Concertgebouw Orchestra of Amsterdam, conducted by Nicholas Harnoncourt, in Haydn's Symphony No. 98 in B-flat major.

The Symphony No. 98 in B-flat major by Franz Joseph Haydn, the Royal Concertgebouw Orchestra of Amsterdam, was conducted by Nicolas Harnoncourt. You're listening to WETA Classical on this Monday morning. Thank you so much for joining us for Fantasy Pieces for Cello and Piano, one of the great duo works of Robert Schumann. And the cellist here is Misha Majski. He's joined by pianist Martha Argerich.

Music of Robert Schumann on WETA Classical with longtime recital partners, pianist Marta Argerich and cellist Misha Majsky. The fantasy piece is Opus 73 for cello and piano by Schumann. Linda Carducci will be with you in just a little bit with Classical Sunrise and good company, good music today. Jukka-Pekka Sarasta leads the Finnish Radio Symphony in Finlandia by Jean Sibelius.

0: Finlandia by Jean Sibelius on WETA Classical. On this Monday morning, we heard the Finnish Radio Symphony Orchestra, conducted by Jukka-Pekka Sarasta. I'm Bill Bukowski. Thank you for joining me. Have a wonderful day.
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2: Streaming now on WETA Plus. Hello, I'm Nicole Lacroix. The American Revolution is one of the most important events in human history, says filmmaker Ken Burns. This year, as we celebrate our nation's 250th birthday, WETA Plus, WETA's free TV streaming service, brings you The American Revolution, Ken Burns' sweeping documentary that tells the story of how 13 colonies fought for independence and changed the world forever. The meticulously researched six-part series premiered last November to huge acclaim and provides an in-depth appreciation of our forebears' sacrifice and dedication to an ideal. And so, my fellow Americans, ask not what your country can do for you. Ask what you can do for your country, said President Kennedy in his 1961 inaugural address. This month, WETA Plus brings you a remarkable profile of JFK from American experience. On a lighter note, celebrate the 14th of July, Bastille Day, with the WETA Plus Vive la France collection, highlighting some favorite French dramas, including a new show called Coastal Unit about a police force set in the south of France. From the American Revolution to the American experience, to a sun-bathed excursion to the south of France, to all your favorites, including British dramas, Nova, and so much more, there's a lot to see this month on WETA Plus. 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

Well, good morning on this Monday morning. Today is July 27th as we head into the final week of July. Hello, good morning. I'm Linda Carducci. We'll welcome the sun in just a few minutes. It's about 6:06 with the music of Johannes Brahms, something very graceful for our classical sunrise today. We'll also hear during this hour a work for viola da gamba, a very important instrument from the Renaissance and Baroque era. That's coming up in this hour. Also, the Piano Concerto No. 3 of Tchaikovsky with the Philharmonia Orchestra. All ahead. And right now in Washington, D.C., at 6:01, we have partly cloudy skies. We're expecting a high temperature of 88 today and a 30% probability of some scattered rain in the afternoon. It's now 72 in Washington, D.C. We pick up with Michael Haydn, though, first, before our classical sunrise feature, and the Minuetto, third movement of his very first symphony, this work of Michael Haydn, performed by the Slovak Chamber Orchestra.

That is the music of Michael Haydn on WETA Classical. And that was his minuetto from his Symphony No. 1 in C major, performance with the Slovak Chamber Orchestra, in that work of Michael Haydn. And now the sun is up.

Our classical sunrise feature today is something rather graceful, as the sun very gently and gracefully rises up over the horizon, particularly appreciative on this Monday when we have time to just settle into the new work week ahead. We're looking at the work of Brahms, and from his first symphony, number one, the third movement, he marked Allegretto e Grazioso. Not too slow, not too fast, but certainly graceful. We hear this work of Johannes Brahms as we watch the sun come up today on WETA Classical for our Classical Sunrise.

0: The work of Johannes Brahms this morning as our classical sunrise feature to greet the morning sun in a very gentle way as we ease into this Monday morning. That was the third movement, Allegretto e Grazioso, with grace, from his Symphony No. 1, a performance with the Cleveland Orchestra and Christoph von Dagnagni conducting on WETA Classical. Good morning and welcome. I'm Linda Carducci. As I mentioned, we may have a possibility of some scattered showers today, which may be heavy. There's about a 30% probability that is predicted at this time. 88 will be our high temperature.
1: Famous opera singer Amelia Marti has lived for more than 300 years with the help of a life-extending elixir. But as she desperately tries to renew the formula, she must confront the emptiness of her unnaturally long life. I'm Lisa Flynn, and we're headed to London's Royal Opera House for Leo Janáček's enigmatic The Macropolis Affair. I hope you'll be listening.
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0: We now hear the viola da gamba, which is an important instrument that was used during the Renaissance and the Baroque era. Viola da gamba, an instrument almost like a cello that was held on the leg as it was performed by the performer. We'll hear from the concerto that was written for the viola da gamba by Johann Gottlieb Graun, this first movement. Here is the Berlin Academy for Old Music.

The work of Johann Gottlieb Graun from the 18th century, and a work that he composed for the viola da gamba, an instrument that was widely used during the Renaissance and Baroque era, somewhat similar to a cello, held on the leg, therefore the word gamba in the description of that instrument. That was the first movement of his concerto for viola da gamba, performed by the Berlin Academy for Old Music. Well, good morning. It's nice to have you along with us. It's Monday morning now, July 27th, as we enter into the final week of July, headed into the month of August. We hear now the work of Tchaikovsky. Tchaikovsky conceived of this next work as a symphony, but then he decided to refashion it into a work for piano and orchestra, single-movement work that he would call an allegro brillante. But when it was published, it was called a piano concerto, single-movement work. We'll hear a performance with the Philharmonia Orchestra, Barry Douglas, the pianist, in the Piano Concerto No. 3 of Pyotr Ilyich Tchaikovsky.

0: A single movement work for piano and orchestra, known as the Piano Concerto No. 3 by Tchaikovsky on WETA Classical, a performance with Barry Douglas, the pianist, and the Philharmonia Orchestra, and Leonard Slatkin conducting. 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
1: On this week's episode of America 250, we'll explore the stories of musicians who came to America to find success, security, and a new voice, including Rachmaninoff, Korngold, Bartok, Tanya Leon. Wednesday afternoon at 2 on WETA Virtuoso.
0: Well, now at 6:40, we hear this concerto that was written by Charles Avison, one of his concerti based on the music of Scarlatti. Here is Cafe Zimmermann.

That was the ensemble, the Café Zimmermann, and they played the music of Charles Avison, who is a great admirer of the music of Domenico Scarlatti. And Avison then based some of his string concerti on the music of Scarlatti. We heard an example of that now, the concerto after Scarlatti, number 9 by Avison. Café Zimmermann on WETA Classical. Advancing a few years now, coming up to the world of August Klughardt, who was a composer during the Romantic era and just coming up into the 20th century or so, German composer and very respected musician. He had some wonderful posts during his lifetime, musical posts, but also composed. And what we'll hear now is something he wrote for winds, the second movement of his quintet. Here's a performance by Les Vents Français of the music of Auguste Klughardt.

That was a work by the romantic composer August Klughardt, and what we heard was the second movement of his Wind Quintet, Opus 79, performed by Les Vents Français. This is WETA 90.9 Washington and WGMS 89.1 Hagerstown. We do have some clouds in Washington, D.C. We have 72 degrees on the thermometer now, topping out at 88 today. Mostly sunny for the day today, but we have a 30% probability of some scattered thunderstorms in the afternoon. And that chance continues this evening and maybe even into tomorrow, too. But right now, 72 degrees. Good morning. I'm Linda Carducci. So nice to be with you. Let's start this 7 o'clock hour now with the work of Mozart. An early symphony of Mozart, Symphony No. 14, will be performed by the Prague Chamber Orchestra, and they are under the baton of Sir Charles Mackerras,

0: That's the work of Wolfgang Amadeus Mozart. We heard the Prague Chamber Orchestra, Sir Charles Mackerras, conducting Mozart and his Symphony No. 14 on WETA Classical. Today is Monday, July 27th. We welcome you, of course, to the music. And, of course, thank you for your companionship and your support, too. Today is also the birthday of three noted musicians. First, George Onslow, born on this day in France. He was a French-English composer, born on this day in 1784. Enrique Granados, who wrote such beautiful piano music, born on this day in Spain in 1867. And Ernst von Dohnányi, born in Hungary on this day in 1877.
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0: Mussorgsky's Pictures at an Exhibition, originally written for piano, is mostly performed these days in the orchestral version, in the version that was orchestrated by Maurice Ravel specifically. And from that, we'll hear the finale now with the Great Gate of Kyiv. This is the finale of the Pictures at an Exhibition, as performed by the National Symphony Orchestra of Ukraine.

The National Symphony Orchestra of Ukraine, led by Theodor Kukar, playing the finale of the Pictures at an Exhibition, a musical depiction of paintings. And that was the final painting in the exhibition called The Great Gate of Kyiv. The music of Modest Mussorgsky, originally written for piano. It's interesting to hear the piano version of the Pictures at an Exhibition. We typically will hear it in its orchestrated version that was done by Maurice Ravel. That was the version we just heard. Good morning. Now it's 7:24, and I'm Linda Carducci. We have some cloudy skies in store for us today, a little bit of sun this afternoon, and then a 30% probability of some scattered thunderstorms later in the day, getting up to a high of 88. The orchestration, the scoring for Bach's Brandenburg Concerto No. 4 is a collection of strings and recorder. We'll hear it now in a performance by the Chamber Music Society of Lincoln Center.

That's the work of Johann Sebastian Bach and his fourth Brandenburg Concerto that is scored for strings and recorders on this Monday morning. Today is July 27th, and good morning. Thanks for joining us on WETA Classical. I'm Linda Carducci. 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Thank you for your financial support. 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It's now 7:40, and we will go now to the opera stage, to an opera written by Camille Saint-Saëns based on the biblical Samson and Delilah. Part of that is a very famous Bacchanal segment of that opera that we'll hear now with Charles Dutoit conducting the Montreal Symphony Orchestra in this work of Camille Saint-Saëns.

And that's from the opera Samson and Delilah, written by Camille Saint-Saëns, the opera. What we heard was the Bacchanal, which is probably one of the famous musical interludes within that opera, performed there by the Montreal Symphony Orchestra, and Charles Dutoit conducting on WETA Classical. Speaking of opera, the opera this Saturday is a rather unusual one, dramatic work by Lajos Janáček, and it's called The Macropolis Affair, or The Macropolis Case. It's a story about a woman who took a youth potion 300 years earlier. And now, in present day, the youth potion is wearing off and she's desperate to get another recipe for another youth potion. And that involves her in a contest of wills and a true will in an estate. So that will be Saturday at 1 o'clock, The Macropolis Affair by Lajos Janáček on WETA Classical. Back to Baroque right now to hear the first movement of the Four Seasons Autumn Concerto by Antonio Vivaldi.

That was the violinist Nadia Salerno-Sonnenberg, and joining her was the Orchestra of St. Luke's in that music of Antonio Vivaldi from the Baroque era on this Monday morning on WEGA Classical, the first movement of his Autumn Concerto from the Four Seasons. We're advancing a few years now, coming up to Victorian England, to the music of Gilbert and Sullivan, specifically Sullivan, who wrote the music, Sir Arthur Sullivan, a classically trained musician. The overture now to their operetta, Yeoman of the Guard, is performed by the Academy of St. Martin in the Fields.

straight from the Victorian era, that music of Sir Arthur Sullivan, part of the Gilbert and Sullivan team. And Arthur Sullivan wrote that. That was the overture to their joint operetta called Yeoman of the Guard. The Academy of St. Martin in the Fields was led by Sir Neville Mariner. And this is WETA 90.9 Washington, WGMS 89.1 Hagerstown, and W205BL 88.9 Frederick. Good morning. 8 o'clock now on this Monday morning, the 27th of July. It's time for the Identify the Composer Challenge right at the start of the 8 o'clock hour. Can you identify who wrote this next work? And I will give you a clue. He wrote during the Romantic era. He's known primarily for writing operas. He wrote a very important German romantic opera. But what we'll hear now is something for clarinet and piano. Who is this composer?

Well, we present that work this morning for the Identify the Composer Challenge. Do you know who wrote that work? He's probably best known for writing German Romantic era opera, but he wrote that work for clarinet and piano, and I refer to Carl Maria von Weber, our mystery composer today. That was his duo concertante for clarinet and piano, Opus 48, performed by Andreas Hottensamer, the clarinetist. Yuzhe Wang was the pianist. Carl Maria von Weber, our mystery composer. Hope you got that right today. The music is made possible on WETA by your financial support. Thank you. 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Ticket information at wolftrap.org/opera.

The opening movement of Beethoven's Piano Concerto No. 2 on WETA Classical in B-flat major, opus 19. Beethoven wrote it as a showpiece for himself to present himself to Vienna as a composer and as a pianist. That was performed by Evgeny Kisin, the pianist, with Sir Colin Davis leading the London Symphony Orchestra on WETA Classical. Let's continue on now and hear the work of Franz Joseph Haydn, the Minuetto, which is the third movement of his 98th symphony. Sir Colin Davis leads the Royal Concertgebouw Orchestra.

0: Sir Colin Davis led the Royal Concertgebouw Orchestra in the Menuetto, third movement of the Symphony No. 98 of Franz Joseph Haydn on WETA Classical. Good morning. Today is Monday, July the 27th. Three musician birthdays of note today. First, George Onslow, who was a French-English composer, born on this day in 1784. Enrique Granados, the Spanish composer who wrote such beautiful piano music. He was born on this day in Spain in 1867. And Ernst von Dohnányi, born in Hungary on this day in 1877. We're finally seeing some sunshine in Washington, D.C. On to a mostly sunny day. 88 will be our high temperature. It looks like there's a 30% probability of some scattered showers later in the afternoon today. Otherwise, 88 our high temperature. Sunset this evening at 8:25.
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0: Good morning. Thank you for joining us. I'm Linda Carducci. These next three works, before we go to the top of the hour at 9 o'clock, are for symphony, mostly from the Romantic era. We'll start with Dvorak now and the scherzo of his Symphony No. 9. It's From the New World, the work of Dvorak, performed by the London Symphony Orchestra.

who was a composer around the time of Mozart and Beethoven. Kinect wrote many different pieces of music, secular and sacred, but he's probably best known for something that we'll hear right now, a five-movement symphony called A Portrait of Nature, a musical portrait of nature. We might compare somewhat to Beethoven's Pastoral Symphony. So from Kinect's musical Portrait of Nature now, we will hear movement number 5 that has the subtitle of Nature Raises Its Voice to Heaven. Here's Bernard Fork to lead the Berlin Academy for Old Music.

That's the work of Justine Heinrich Knecht, a German composer from around the time of Beethoven, who wrote one of his best-known works, and that is the musical Portrait of Nature, a five-movement work depicting the glories of nature through music. And what we heard was a part of that. That was part five, or movement number five, that he has the subtitle as Nature Raises Its Voice to Heaven. The work of Justine Heinrich Knecht on WETA Classical was performed by the Berlin Academy for Old Music and concertmaster Bernard Fork. So let's stay with symphonic music now from the Romantic era and listen to something from the Symphony No. 3, the Rhenish Symphony of Robert Schumann. The second movement is a scherzo, and it incorporates the Ländler, the folk dance. Here is the Berlin State Symphony Orchestra in this music of Robert Schumann.

The second movement, which is a scherzo from the Symphony No. 3, known as the Rhenish Symphony, of Robert Schumann on WETA Classical. And in that performance, Daniel Barenboim led the Berlin State Symphony Orchestra. 9 o'clock now, and this is WETA 90.9 Washington and WGMS 89.1 Hagerstown. Good morning. In Washington, D.C., a little bit of sunshine now. Sunshine for most of the day, getting to a high of 88, and then there's a 30% chance of showers, maybe even a thunderstorm later in the day today and this evening. We hear now the work of Gabriel Fauré from a suite called Dolly. It's a suite that he composed in the year 1896, and he wrote it to celebrate the events of a little girl named Dolly. The Dolly Suite of Gabriel Fauré is performed by the Boston Symphony Orchestra under the baton of Seiji Ozawa.

0: It's the music of Gabriel Fauré, performed by the Boston Symphony Orchestra and Seiji Ozawa conducting the Dolly Suite, written to commemorate the life events of a little girl named Dolly. 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
0: Good morning. It's now 9:20, and I'm Linda Carducci. We hear now the music of Felix Mendelssohn. He was in Rome and was writing a new symphony and very taken with the sights and sounds and atmospheres of Rome. And he wrote to his sister and said, the Italian symphony is making great progress. It will be the jolliest piece I have ever done. Well, the Italian symphony, published as his symphony number 4, is performed here now with Franz Bruggen leading the orchestra of the 18th century.

0: inspired by a trip to Italy. That was the music of Felix Mendelssohn in his Symphony No. 4, known as the Italian Symphony, in a performance with Franz Bruggen, who was leading the orchestra of the 18th century. 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
1: Gustav Mahler's magnificent Sixth Symphony is an intimate portrait of the composer's psyche. 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I'm Nicola Klaw. 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

0: A work from the French Baroque era by Jean-Philippe Rebel and from his suite called The Elements. We heard Earth, Water, and Fire, performed by Musica Antiqua of Cologne. Reinhard Goebel leading the work of Jean-Philippe Rebel. We'll have more Baroque music for you throughout the day on this Monday. Turning out to be a pretty day, maybe a little bit of rain later on in the day, but Bill Bukowski will begin in just a moment with updated weather throughout the day. I'm Linda Carducci. So nice to be with you. Let's regroup again tomorrow morning for our Classical Sunrise feature just after 6 o'clock in the morning.
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2: Hello, I'm John Banther, host and producer of WETA Classical's podcast, Classical Breakdown, your guide to classical music. Over the past 7 years, we've talked about numerous American composers and works. So I'm bringing you the occasional excerpt as we reach the milestone that is America 250. Last season, Evan Keeley and I talked about Ollie Wilson, a composer, researcher, and musicologist. Over a period of decades, Wilson taught 6 conceptual approaches that link sub-Saharan West African music to African American music. Here is an example of 3 from that episode. The first one says this: the approach to the organization of rhythm is based on the principle of rhythmic and implied metrical contrast. There is a tendency to create musical structures in which rhythmic clash or disagreement of accents is the ideal. Cross rhythm and metrical ambiguity are the accepted and expected norm. For this, I'm thinking this is not just like, oh, when you have moments of rhythmic clash, like in 3-2, like in Tchaikovsky, but the entire structure of the music here invites the very idea, not just invites, but expects that there to be this creative expression in terms of rhythm and metrical contrast.
3: And ambiguity, that's another thing which I find really fascinating. And as you listen to Wilson's music, there's that metrical ambiguity, but there's also ambiguity in other levels. It's music that makes you think, music that makes you curious.
2: And it's not ambiguous in the way of, oh, here is a stormy, ambiguous moment. Who knows what's going on? But rather, it is something that can be in the entire work itself, not something like, oh, look at this weird thing here. What's the second point, Evan?
3: There is a tendency to approach singing or the playing of any instrument in a percussive manner, a manner in which qualitative stress accents are frequently used. Mm-hmm. So I was talking about this earlier in that third movement of City Called Heaven,
2: yeah,
3: and the use of percussive sounds in all of the instruments. And you really see that tendency in Wilson's music and his way of integrating sub-Saharan African music traditions and Black American music traditions. You really get a sense of him exploring that in a very deep way.
2: And for musicians, this is not something you generally see, you know, pre-20th century. Like when I play Tchaikovsky or Bruckner or any of these composers, there's very few times where I am making a sound that is quite percussive,
3: yeah,
2: and blasting in nature. But more contemporary music, there is that. The third point he writes is, there is a tendency to create musical forms in which antiphonal or call and response musical structures abound. These antiphonal structures frequently exist simultaneously on a number of different architectonic levels. On different levels, I think that's very important here, because it's not just the obvious call and response like in a Gabrielli work for brass that we play today, like a canzona. Rather, it is kind of like the first point. It is the expected norm, and it appears in so many different ways, not just the very obvious call and response, I think. Learn more about Ollie Wilson's 6 conceptual approaches and other semi-quincentennial-related episodes on the special America 250 link at WETAClassical.org. That's WETAClassical.org.
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good morning, and welcome back to our Music Today, and happy Monday. Bill Bukowski here. It's 10 o'clock. Glad to have you aboard for piano and orchestra music by Wolfgang Amadeus Mozart, and a little later on, Beethoven's Eroica Symphony for you on this Monday. Well, as Linda said, chance of rain this afternoon and this evening, but otherwise today it'll be mostly sunny with highs around 88 degrees, possibility of thunderstorms late this afternoon and evening. Increasing clouds tonight, low 70. Tomorrow, better chance of showers and thunderstorms, 100% chance, they're saying, with highs around 85 on Tuesday. Sunshine and 79 degrees here in the nation's capital with novelettes. Chamber pieces by Niels Wilhelm Gade to start off this next set, played by Trio Parnassus.

The Novelettes, Opus 29 by Niels Wilhelm Gade, performed by Trio Parnassus on WETA Classical. With more music featuring the piano. This from Wolfgang Amadeus Mozart, from a series of concertos he wrote very quickly, 10 or 11 works, just after he moved to Vienna, his home base for the last part of his life. Wonderful works all. Here's the piano concerto in F major, the concerto number 19, with Alain Grimaud at the keyboard, Radoslav Schultz directing the Bavarian Radio Chamber Orchestra.

0: The Piano Concerto No. 19 in F Major by Wolfgang Amadeus Mozart with Hélène Grimaud performing with the Bavarian Radio Chamber Orchestra directed by Radoslav Schultz. 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
0: Performances coming up from the Empire Brass, John Elliott Gardner and the Revolutionary and Romantic Orchestra, Wolfgang Sawallisch and the Philadelphia Orchestra, too. And John Elliott Gardner and the Revolutionary and Romantic Orchestra, Wolfgang Sawallisch and

0: The Emperor Waltz by Johann Strauss Jr. with the London Philharmonic, conducted by Franz Welser-Most, WETA, Classical, where the music is made possible by your financial support. Ludwig van Beethoven's Eroica Symphony coming up. This is WETA 90.9 Washington, WGMS 89.1 Hagerstown. Bill Bukowski here on this sunny day, mixing with some clouds. A little more humid today. National Weather Service says a thunderstorm could hit us sometime this afternoon and early this evening with strong gusty winds. Highs today around 88. Tonight, showers and thunderstorms possible this evening, otherwise cloudy. Muggy, low 71. And for Tuesday, a much better chance of showers and thunderstorms. Some heavy downpours are possible, too. Hail and damaging winds in any storms tomorrow. Highs will be around 84 on Tuesday. Sunny skies, a few clouds, 84 degrees.
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0: Like any good composer, any great composer, Beethoven knew a good tune when he had one, and he had one tune that he used in a series of contra dances for orchestra, and then recycled it for the finale to a ballet called The Creatures of Prometheus. We hear the overture to that work from time to time. But something about it stuck with him, and he used it to create one of his grandest and greatest symphonies, basically composing it from back to front, using it as a theme and variations in the final movement, the symphony that we call Eroica, the Symphony Number 3, and E-flat by Ludwig van Beethoven. Here's a performance featuring the Revolutionary and Romantic Orchestra, conducted by Sir John Eliot Gardiner.

0: Ludwig van Beethoven's Symphony No. 3 in E-flat, the Eroica Symphony, with the Revolutionary and Romantic Orchestra, conducted by Sir John Eliot Gardner. Sunny, warm, humid, 84 degrees. Thank you for listening. 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Presenting Wolf Trap Opera's production of Puccini's Tosca, a story of love and sacrifice set in Rome. Friday, August 7th at Wolf Trap. Ticket information at wolftrap.org/opera.
1: Famous opera singer Amelia Marti has lived for more than 300 years with the help of a life-extending elixir. 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I'm Lisa Flynn, and we're headed to London's Royal Opera House for Leo Janáček's enigmatic The Macropolis Affair. 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
0: Coming up this afternoon, we've got grand concertos by two friends and contemporaries, Antonín Dvořák and Johannes Brahms. Bill Bukowski here with you. Thank you for joining me from Georg Philipp Telemann, Heroic Music for Organ and Brass with organist Michael Murray and the Empire Brass.

0: From Georg Philipp Telemann, Heroic Music for Organ and Brass, with organist Michael Murray and the Empire Brass. It's 11:52 with music of Dvorak. Gottschalk coming up. 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
1: On this week's episode of America 250, we'll explore the stories of musicians who came to America to find success, security, and a new voice, including Rachmaninoff, Korngold, Bartok, Tanya Leon. Wednesday afternoon at 2 on WETA Virtuoso.
0: Antonín Dvořák's cello concerto was, it was his last concerto, and Genesis began when he was working over here. On these shores at the National Conservatory in New York. It was his third and final term there. One of his fellow teachers was also a composer, Victor Herbert, who had just finished a concerto for cello and gave the premiere. Dvorak heard it and was knocked out by it and thought, I can do that too. So he got to work on what would become one of his most popular works, the Cello Concerto in B minor, which you will hear performed by the Philadelphia Orchestra under Wolfgang Sawallisch. The cellist is Natalia Gutman. The Cello Concerto in B minor by Antonín Dvořák on WETA Classical.

0: Antonín Dvořák's Concerto in B Minor for Cello and Orchestra with Natalia Gutman playing the cello, Wolfgang Sawallisch conducting the Philadelphia Orchestra. Concerto for Violin from Dvořák's friend Johannes Brahms. It's coming up at 1 o'clock here on WETA Classical.
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0: Warm and muggy, 87 degrees here in Washington. Look for sunny skies this afternoon. Chance of showers and thunderstorms this afternoon and evening with a high of 88 degrees. Tonight, increasing clouds, low 70. Tomorrow, chance of showers, then showers and possible thunderstorms expected any time in the afternoon with a high of 85. Wednesday, sunny, high 85. From Johann Helmich Roman, a concerto in D major for oboe d'amour with oboist Per Olaf Gilblad and Capella Kalmariensis, directed by Ulf Björlund.

Capella Kalmariensis, directed by Ulf Björlin, with Per Olaf Gilblad playing the oboe d'amore in that Concerto in D by Johann Helmich Roman, WETA Classical. Performances coming up from Nadia Salerno-Sonnenberg in the Minnesota Orchestra, Alexander Thoreau in Le Violon du Roi, the Orpheus Chamber Orchestra, Murray Pariah too. And pianist William Tritz with the Cincinnati Pops Orchestra, Eric Kunzel conducting a performance of the Gran Tarantella for piano and orchestra by Louis Moreau Gottschalk.

0: The Grand Tarantelle for Piano and Orchestra by Louis Moreau Gottschalk with pianist William Tritt in the Cincinnati Pops Orchestra, conducted by Eric Kunzel. It's 1 o'clock on this Monday afternoon. Bill Bukowski here. Happy to have your company today for the music on WETA 90.9 Washington, WGMS 89.1 Hagerstown, and W205BL 88.9 Frederick.
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0: Sunny skies with a few clouds this afternoon, a little more humid too, with highs around 88 degrees. And there's a chance of showers and thunderstorms anytime between 4 and 7 o'clock tonight, about a 30% chance. Increasing clouds tonight, a low of 70, and tomorrow showers, thunderstorms likely anytime late in the morning tomorrow and into the afternoon and evening, with highs around 85. Chance of rain tomorrow is 100%. Sunshine, a few clouds, 86 degrees. Music of Johannes Brahms with violinist Nadia Salerno-Sonnenberg and the Minnesota Orchestra, Ado DeVart, conducting the Violin Concerto in D by Brahms, WETA Classical.

0: The Concerto in D Major for Violin and Orchestra by Johannes Brahms with Nadja Salerno Sonnenberg, joining the Minnesota Orchestra, directed by Ido DeVart, WETA Classical. A couple of keyboard concertos on the way, and night music by Mozart.
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0: It's 1:48 on this Monday afternoon with music of Johann Sebastian Bach, the Clavier Concerto No. 7 in G minor, with Alexander Thoreau playing the piano, and Bernard Labadie directing Le Violon du Roi.

The Keyboard Concerto No. 7 in G minor, BWV 1058 by Johann Sebastian Bach, with Alexandre Thoreau playing the piano and Bernard Labadie directing Le Violon du Roi. I'm Bill Bukowski. Thank you for joining me for the music on WETA 90.9 Washington, WGMS 89.1 Hagerstown.

from John Johnson, The Delight Pavan, played by lutenist Ron McFarlane and William Sims on this Monday afternoon at WETA Classical. Bill Bukowski here. It's a warm day today, a little humid too, with partial sunshine. Highs around 88 degrees, and there is a 30% chance of showers or thunderstorms this afternoon and evening. Increasing clouds overnight, a low of 70, and showers expected tomorrow, maybe thunderstorms too, and some heavy downpours are possible as well. The chance of rain tomorrow is 100%. The high will be around 85 degrees on Tuesday. Sunshine and a few clouds, 87 degrees, with Night Music by Wolfgang Amadeus Mozart, the Serenade No. 6 in D major called Serenata Notturna. It's played by the Orpheus Chamber Orchestra.

Serenata Notturna, the Serenade No. 6 in D Major by Wolfgang Amadeus Mozart, performed by the Orpheus Chamber Orchestra, WETA Classical. Chopin for piano and orchestra with Murray Pariah and the Israel Philharmonic. Zubin Mehta conducts. Frederick Chopin's Piano Concerto No. 2 in F Minor.

0: Here's Bialalovic and the BBC Symphony. Mozart with Leifova Onsnes and the Mahler Chamber Orchestra, and solo piano music by Haydn with Anne-Marie McDermott. Just some of the works you'll be hearing later this afternoon when Nicole Lacroix is with you with more music coming up. WETA Classical.
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0: I'm Bill Bukowski. Happy to be with you on this Monday, but I will be out for the rest of the week. Chip Rienza will be filling in for me during the middle part of the afternoon. From Giuseppe Torelli, a sinfonia with the European Chamber Soloist, directed by Nicole Mott.

0: A Sinfonia with Trumpets, music by Giuseppe Torelli on WETA Classical, with Tomas Hamas playing the trumpet, Nicole Mott directing the European Chamber Soloists. Thank you so much for listening. I'm Bill Bukowski, and I'll be back with you next week. Nicole Lacroix will be with you in just a couple of minutes. Stay here.
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2: Hello, I'm John Banther, host and producer of WETA Classical's podcast, Classical Breakdown, your guide to classical music. Over the past 7 years, we've talked about numerous American composers and works, so I'm bringing you the occasional excerpt as we reach the milestone that is America 250. Last season, in my recommended summer listening episode, I strongly suggested a recent recording of pianist Samantha Egge and the Piano Concerto by Julia Perry. Our final album has Samantha Egge at the piano for two concertos in Maestra, Julia Perry, and Doreen Carwithin. Dr. Samantha Egge is also a musicologist, author, and historian, and we get to enjoy all of those things come together in this album. The first concerto is by African-American composer Julia Perry. Perry's concerto for piano and orchestra is interesting because it's not in three movements. Rather, it's described as a concerto in two uninterrupted speeds. I'll read a bit from the album release notes on presto.com to show what our pianist musicologist here is thinking. Quote, "Note how her concerto is not in two movements, but in two speeds, as if she is playing with space-time. The first speed, slow, is, as Maestro Martinez, the conductor, calls it, celestial. Emerging out of a haze of strings and winds, the piano's opening solo unfolds. The irregular time signatures evoke a suspended temporality.

0: But the second speed, fast, brings us back down to earth. Energetic rhythms seasoned with Afro-diasporic syncopations dance around the pulse. Here, the piano cadenzas are more virtuosic, as you might expect to hear in a more conventional concerto. But Perry is experimenting more with color than technique. The pianist must paint rather than play. End quote. Perry was born in 1924 and died in 1979, and you might notice a certain similarity in sound to another composer. Samantha wrote in an interview, Perry was actually friends with Copland. They both worked with Nadia Boulanger and were part of the same scene. So if you hear those influences, then it's because she was quite literally at the heart of American modernism. Learn more about that recording and other semiquincentennial-related episodes on the special America 250 link at wetaclassical.org. That's wetaclassical.org.
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Good afternoon and happy Monday. I hope the day is going well for you. I'm Nicole Lacroix. And it's 89 with winds out of the north at 6 miles an hour. We do have a 30% chance of some scattered thunderstorms this afternoon and evening. Tonight's low will be 70. Tomorrow, we have a 70% chance of showers with a high of 86. Wednesday, a high of 84, mostly sunny, followed by a slight chance of thunderstorms. The same for Thursday. Friday, 87, and mostly sunny. As far as our music goes this hour, we'll hear Mendelssohn's Piano Trio No. 1 and a concerto for three trumpets and two oboes by Telemann. We'll begin with this Concerto Grosso, or Grand Concerto, as they like to call them by Handel, with the Academy of Ancient Music under Andrew Manzi.

0: Handel's Concerto Grosso, Opus 6, Number 11, and we heard the Academy of Ancient Music there, led by Andrew Manzi. From Mendelssohn, we'll have the Piano Trio Number 1 in just a moment. The music on WETA Classical is made possible by your financial support and by Wolf Trap, presenting Wolf Trap Opera's production of Puccini's Tosca, a story of love and sacrifice set in Rome, Friday, August 7th at Wolf Trap. Ticket information at wolftrap.org/opera.
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0: Mendelssohn's Piano Trio Number 1. Here's the trio Fontenay.

0: The Piano Trio No. 1 by Mendelssohn.
1: Famous opera singer Amelia Marti has lived for more than 300 years with the help of a life-extending elixir. But as she desperately tries to renew the formula, she must confront the emptiness of her unnaturally long life. I'm Lisa Flynn, and we're headed to London's Royal Opera House for Leo Janáček's enigmatic The Macropolis Affair. I hope you'll be listening.
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0: And now from Telemann, we have a concerto for three trumpets and two oboes in D major with the English Chamber Orchestra and the Leumann brothers, Hannes, Bernhard, and Wolfgang.

the three Leuben brothers getting together with their trumpets to play some music by Telemann. We heard Hannes Bernhardt and Wolfgang Leuben with the English Chamber Orchestra and a concerto for three trumpets and two oboes in D major. This is WETA 90.9 Washington and WGMS 89.1 Hagerstown. Thanks for joining me. I'm Nicole Lacroix. It's a rather lovely day, 88. Winds out of the northeast at 6 miles an hour. But this afternoon, we have the beginning of some showers, possibly, so maybe some scattered thunderstorms, which will continue overnight for a while, replaced by some showers. A low of 71. Tomorrow, though, looks like it's going to be pretty much of a washout, 70% chance of showers with a high of 85. Wednesday and Thursday, 84, mostly sunny, a little bit of thunderstorms possible on Wednesday, but partly sunny and a high of 84 on Thursday, warming up to 87 on Friday with sunny skies. We're going to begin this 4 o'clock hour with music by Sir Arthur Sullivan, and he called it the Overtura di Ballo. So the ball overture. Here's Sir Neville Mariner with the Academy of St. Martin in the Fields.

From Sir Arthur Sullivan, we heard the Overtura di Ballo with the Academy of St. Martin in the Fields, Sir Neville Mariner, conducting at 10 past 4. From Haydn now, the first movement of his piano sonata in E-flat major with Anne-Marie McDermott.

Anne-Marie McDermott with the Haydn Piano Sonata, first movement of the E-flat major sonata. We have the Capriccio Espagnol by Rimsky-Korsakov in just a moment. Gustav Mahler's magnificent Sixth Symphony is an intimate portrait of the composer's psyche. From sunlit summers in the Austrian Alps to the famous hammer blows that seal the hero's fate. This month on NSO Showcase, Gianandrea Nozeda conducts the National Symphony Orchestra in a dramatic performance of Mahler's Sixth Symphony. I'm Nicole LaCroix. Join us for NSO Showcase, streaming all month long on WETAClassical.org. And now we have the music of Rimsky-Korsakov, his Capriccio Espagnol with Wolfgang Sawallisch and the Bavarian State Orchestra.

0: from Rimsky-Korsakov. That was the Capriccio Español with Wolfgang Sawallisch and the Bavarian State Orchestra. It's about 25 minutes before 5 o'clock, and we'll return with the overture to Rossini's farce La Scala di Seta, The Silken Ladder.
1: Some things just go well together, like trumpets and fanfares, peanut butter and jelly, and your smart speaker and WETA Classical. Just tell it to play WETA Classical Radio, and then enjoy the uplifting music. Wherever there's a smart speaker, there's WETA Classical.
0: And now we have the overture to La Scala di Seta, the Silken Ladder by Rossini, used by a lover to get up to his friend's, his fiance, or in this case, his wife's bedroom. But nobody knows they're married. Here's the Scottish Chamber Orchestra with Jamie Laredo conducting.

The Overture to La Scala di Seta, The Silken Ladder by Rossini with the Scottish Chamber Orchestra, Jamie Loredo conducting. From Vivaldi, we have Ronald Thomas and the Bournemouth Sinfonietta in this concerto.

polka to end the hour. Always a good thing. The polka from Smetana's The Two Widows. One widow wants to get remarried. She's lonely. The other one is loving her freedom. Gianandrea Nozeda conducts the BBC Philharmonic.

That was a polka from Smetana's opera, The Two Widows, with Gianandrea Nozeda and the BBC Philharmonic. 4:56 on this Monday afternoon, and thank you so much for your company. This is WETA 90.9 Washington, WGMS 89.1 Hagerstown, and W205BL 88.9 Frederick. Quick look at the weather. It looks like we might be getting some rain tomorrow. Right now it's 88, actually 89. Winds out of the northeast at 6 miles an hour. A slight chance of some scattered thunderstorms this afternoon and part of the evening, a low of 71 overnight. Then it turns to scattered showers, and tomorrow we have a 70% chance of rain and a high of 85. Clears up on Wednesday, Thursday, and Friday. Wednesday, we still have sort of a vestigial chance of afternoon storms, a high of 84, 84 also on Thursday, partly sunny, high of 87.

on Friday with sunny skies. As we turn to Mozart, Dvorak described him as sunshine in music. Here's the Allegro first movement of his Piano Concerto No. 22 with Leif of Anjnes and the Mahler Chamber Orchestra.

From Mozart, we heard the beginning of his Piano Concerto No. 22, the pianist and conductor Leif of Anjnes with the Mahler Chamber Orchestra. From the Gothenburg Symphony Orchestra under Nemi Järvi, we'll have the beginning of Edvard Grieg's Symphonic Dance, or the first one, Opus 64, No. 1.

0: The Symphonic Dance No. 1 by Edvard Grieg, played by Nemi Yervi and the Gothenburg Symphony Orchestra. In a moment, Beethoven's Piano Concerto No. 3, first movement, and we'll hear the British pianist Paul Lewis.
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0: From Beethoven, the Piano Concerto No. 3 in C minor, first movement, Jerzy Bielochlawek conducts the BBC Symphony Orchestra, the pianist Paul Lewis.

0: The beginning of Beethoven's Piano Concerto No. 3 in C minor with the BBC Symphony Orchestra. Paul Lewis was the pianist and Jerzy Belochlovek was the conductor. We have music for the oboe coming up in just a moment.
1: On this week's episode of America 250, we'll explore the stories of musicians who came to America to find success, security, and a new voice, including Rachmaninoff, Korngold, Bartok, Tanya Leon. Wednesday afternoon at 2 on WETA Virtuoso.
0: Thank you very much, James. And now to the music of Kosaluch. Jan Antonin Kosaluk, and this is his Oboe Concerto in F major, the final movement, with Albrecht Mayer and the Kammerakademie of Potsdam.

From the composer Jan Antonín Kozeluk, we heard the rondo finale of his Oboe Concerto in F Major with Albrecht Mayer and the Kammer Academy of Potsdam. Kozeluk was born in 1738, died in 1814. And we now have, moving on, the March of Time, Antonio Bazzini, who was born around the same time as Kozeluk died in 1818, lived to 1897. Here's his grand etude with Chloe Hanslip playing the violin, Kaspar Franz at the piano.

A Grand Etude by Antonio Bazzini, and we heard Chloe Hanslip with Caspar Franz at the piano. Now, here's another etude, and this one is the one that comes with the story, true or not, that he won the manuscript in a card game because none of his critics believed that he could write this. They thought it might have been by another composer, Moskovsky. It's Paul Schlitzer and his Etude de Concert, Opus 1, Number 1, the pianist Jeffrey Beagle.

A Concert Etude, Opus 1, Number 1 by Paul Schlitzer with Jeffrey Beagle at the piano. Now here is something called Étincelle by Moskovsky with Jeffrey Beagle once again.

And that was by Moskovsky, this particular piece. And it was called Étincelle or Sparks. It was played by Jeffrey Beagle. It's about a minute and a half before 6 o'clock here on WETA 90.9 Washington and WGMS 89.1 Hagerstown. Thanks for joining me. I'm Nicole Lacroix, and it is now 88 degrees with winds out of the north, 9 miles an hour. And we still have that 30% chance of scattered thunderstorms developing and continuing half the night, and then that turns to scattered showers, which will be with us tomorrow. Tomorrow's high 85, 70% chance of showers. Wednesday and Thursday, 84. Sunny with just a slight chance of afternoon storms on Wednesday. Friday, 87, and sunshine. So we begin this hour with the first movement of Brahms' Second Piano Concerto, featuring Alfred Brendel and the Berlin Philharmonic. Claudio Baddow conducts.

The pianist Alfred Brendel playing Brahms Piano Concerto No. 2, First Movement. We heard the Berlin Philharmonic there with Claudio Bado conducting. So in a moment, we'll have music by Bach and Luigi Gatti and Robert Schumann. The music on WETA Classical is made possible by your financial support by the Baltimore Symphony Orchestra, presenting John Williams and Steven Spielberg, featuring music from Jaws, Jurassic Park, and more, Friday at Strathmore, and Saturday at the Joseph Meyerhoff Symphony Hall, bsomusic.org. From Bach, Concerto BWV 1056 with Amy Verhey, violin, and the Camerata Antonio Lucco.

And that was a Bach Concerto BWV 1056 with Emmy Verhey, violin, and the Camerata Antonio Lucco from Luigi Gatti, the Serenata a più strumenti di concerto in D major. Here's the final movement with a Calamus Ensemble.

0: From Luigi Gatti, we heard the Calamus Ensemble playing the last movement of his Serenata A Più Strumenti di Concerto in D Major. In a moment, the final movement of Schumann's Final Symphony, number 4. Today is the birthday of Enrique Granados, 1867 to 1916. It's also the birthday of Alexandre Dumas' fils. We had his father's birthday, I think, on Friday. But anyway, Alexandre Dumas fils, Jr., was born in 1824, died in 1895. His first big success was a novel, although he was essentially a playwright in his career. That novel was La Dame aux Camélias in 1848. That is the basis of La Traviata. And then I also read something very interesting in the Slipped Disc Music newsletter, NewsWeb, and it was talking about a CNN story about the concertmaster of the Annapolis Symphony Orchestra. He'd been the concertmaster for 17 seasons. His name is Netanel Dryblot. I hope I'm pronouncing that correctly. But he has a double career. Not only is he a concertmaster, he's also a talented pilot. He is the first officer for United Airlines, flying Boeing 737s. So concertmaster and first officer. There's kind of a harmony in that. There's another famous musician who is a professional pilot, and that is the conductor Daniel Harding, the first officer for Air France, and apparently he flies about a week every month, something like that. And what I also found interesting in the CNN story is that they had a link that not only does Netanel work for the Annapolis Symphony Orchestra, he also is one of the featured musicians for the post-classical ensemble, with Angel Gil Ordóñez conducting. So kind of a really neat local story about a multi-talented man. And speaking of virtuosos, we're going to talk about our little sister station, Virtuoso, and then we'll have the final movement of Schumann's Symphony No. 4.
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0: Here's the final movement of the Symphony No. 4 by Schumann. This is the revised version that he wrote in 1851, 10 years after writing the original. Here's a revolutionary and romantic orchestra, Sir John Eliot Gardner conducts.

And that was the revised 1851 version of the Symphony No. 4 in D minor by Schumann. We heard the last movement there with a revolutionary and romantic orchestra conducted by its founder, Sir John Eliot Gardner. Moving on now to Mozart and the beginning of his piano trio No. 1 in G major with the Kungsbacher Trio.

First movement of Mozart's Piano Trio number 1 in G major with the Kungsbacher Trio. And Kungsbacher sounds like a really wonderful city in Sweden on the west coast. It has everything, the picturesque downtown with cobblestone streets. It has a castle, and it has a fjord. The Kungsbacher Fjord, beaches, forests, and nature reserves with a lot of bird life. Sounds like a great place to visit, Kungsbacher. And now we have the Lyon Orchestra National with June Merkel conducting in the Petite Suite, the ballet from Debussy's Petite Suite.

0: And that was the ballet from the Petite Suite by Debussy with June Miracle in L'Orchestre National de Lyon. Well, our work, our featured work this evening at 9:01 will be Beethoven's Symphony No. 9, the Choral, and you'll be in great hands because tonight's host is Scott Tucker, who has conducted and prepared the chorus for this work many times. 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
1: Good evening. I'm Jeff Bennett. On the Navaz is away. On the NewsHour tonight, Seattle police search for another suspect after a deadly shooting at a crowded festival beneath the Space Needle. The weekend passes with no new U.S. attacks on Iran. That's as experts worry about America's shrinking weapons supply. And massive youth-led protests lead to the resignation of India's education minister, exposing cracks in that nation's government.
2: He fears losing power. They know if this protest goes on for a long time, the government can fall,

Major funding for the PBS NewsHour has been provided by the ongoing support of these individuals and institutions, and friends of the NewsHour, including Leonard and Norma Glorfine, and the Judy and Peter Bloom Kovler Foundation.

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1: Welcome to the News Hour. Seattle police are hunting for a suspect tonight after gunfire erupted at the food festival yesterday, killing at least three people and wounding at least four others. One suspect is already in custody. A third shooter is believed to have died at the scene. Tonight, the city is grieving and on edge.
2: The scene of another mass shooting in America, this time in the shadow of Seattle's iconic Space Needle.
3: Oh my God.
2: On Sunday, just after 6 p.m. local time, gunfire rang out at the popular Bite of Seattle Food Festival, a gathering that draws hundreds of thousands of people each year, including many families.
3: We suddenly heard some firecrackers, what I thought were firecrackers, and people started yelling, shooter, shooter, and there was like a stampede of people just running.
4: Get down, get down, get down, get down.
2: Food vendors in their tents forced to duck and hide
4: right
2: as crowds hurried to safety. A massive police presence descended on the scene at Seattle Center, backed by armored SWAT vehicles.
5: People was falling over strollers, people was hiding. It was like everybody was fearing for their life.
6: I didn't know what's the situation, but I ran over there as fast as I can with my camera, and that's when I saw people on the ground.
2: First responders tended to multiple victims caught in the crossfire, as investigators believe the suspects were shooting at each other. In addition to the dead, four others were wounded, including a two-year-old. They were taken to a nearby hospital and all have since been released, except the toddler, who is listed in satisfactory condition. One suspect, a 15-year-old, surrendered at the scene, but the search is on for another who officials say may have fled. Court documents reviewed by the Associated Press say a third died in the gunfight. Officers combed the site, searching for evidence, finding two guns. Despite the ongoing search, law enforcement and local officials stressed there is no ongoing danger to the public.
7: Our officers, as well as members from the fire department, medic team, ran toward gunfire in an attempt to render life-saving aid and to disarm someone who was actively firing a weapon into a crowd.
2: But last night, the city's mayor said the shooting reflects a deeper problem.
8: We have far too much gun violence in this city and in this country. And we're coming off of a week in Seattle where we've had three major incidents of gun violence in just a few days. We have a lot of work to do as a city and as a country to make this better.
1: Shifting our focus overseas now, today firefighters in southwest France are battling a wildfire that's burned an area four times the size of Paris and forced more than 200,000 people to flee. The country's interior minister said today the fire that's burning near the city of Bordeaux is no longer growing, but remains dangerous. More than 100 homes in the small coastal town were burned. Meantime, Spain continues to battle its worst wildfire in recent history, including one that's burned an area five times the size of Barcelona. Spain's prime minister says climate emergency has created the conditions for the fires.
9: What we are living is not a succession of isolated events. This is no longer an exception. It is the new reality. Summers are becoming increasingly difficult, destructive, and therefore deadly.
1: Around a dozen countries have sent planes, helicopters, and other help to Spain and France so far. Firefighters in both countries are racing to combat the blaze ahead of a heat wave that's expected in the region later this week. Meantime, nearly 100 million Americans are under active heat alerts as climbing temperatures and severe humidity grip much of the country for a third straight day. Extreme heat warnings were in effect today from California and Arizona in the west to Illinois and Kansas in the Midwest and Mississippi in the south. The heat index in parts of the north and southwestern U.S. is expected to exceed 105 degrees. The extreme conditions are the result of the latest heat dome that traps hot air, causing more extreme temperatures. And in Wisconsin, a tornado caused extensive damage today, leaving thousands there without power.
10: This is the main street in Menasha.
1: Video shows the wreckage left behind, with damaged homes and cars flipped over. The National Weather Service confirmed the tornado hit Winnebago County, about 90 miles northwest of Milwaukee, and described it as extremely dangerous. Weather officials are warning that damaging winds and hail could continue as storms move across the region. Traffic began flowing over a new international bridge connecting the U.S. and Canada today, even as trade tensions between the two trading partners remain high. Footage of the first truck crossing the mile-and-a-half-long span was posted to social media. The Gordie Howe Bridge was named after the Canadian hockey icon and is meant to serve as a vital route for trade and tourism. Last week, President Trump announced a plan to place 50% tariffs on a range of Canadian goods. Today, he was just south of the Canadian border in Michigan, making his economic case.
4: Michigan finally has a president who stands up for Michigan auto workers.
1: Mr. Trump told a crowd at a GM facility that his policies are good for their business. Michigan's economy, and especially the auto industry, relies heavily on Canada. In Germany, Chancellor Friedrich Merz is calling for tougher security laws after it emerged that the suspect from this weekend's Berlin Pride attack had tried to join ISIS. Flowers and candles marked the scene where one woman was killed and more than two dozen others were injured on Saturday when the suspect allegedly drove a van into a crowd and then started attacking people with a machete. The 21-year-old German citizen was shot and killed on Sunday following a 24-hour search. He had previously been sentenced to prison and had only been released 2 months ago. Merz called his actions an attack on our free society. Georgia's Okefenokee Swamp is the newest U.S. location added to the list of UNESCO-protected World Heritage Sites. The Okefenokee is the largest blackwater swamp in North America and the largest freshwater ecosystem, making it an ideal sanctuary for wildlife. Also added to the list,
11: on beaches called Utah and Omaha, and Sword and Gold and Juno, they come ashore.
1: The famous D-Day landing beaches in northern France, they were recognized for their central role in liberating Western Europe from Nazi occupation. And Mount Olympus in Greece was also selected. It's the country's highest peak and the mythical home of the 12 Olympian gods. In business news, the CEO of Cracker Barrel is stepping down nearly a year after a rebranding effort sparked a nationwide backlash. Julie Messino was behind the move to replace the chain's longtime logo featuring an old man in overalls with a more streamlined image. Fans of the restaurant chain were outraged. Even President Trump weighed in. The company quickly reversed course and returned to its original logo. Shares of Cracker Barrel fell more than 2% today. Across the rest of Wall Street, stocks ended mixed. The Dow Jones Industrial Average gained around 260 points. The NASDAQ fell around 40 points. The S&P 500 ended roughly flat to start the week. Still to come on the NewsHour, the ongoing cyclosporiasis outbreak and rising number of measles cases raise questions about public health. Tamara Keith and Amy Walter break down the latest political headlines. And a new documentary explores why mothers in the U.S. lack the support systems found in other countries.
12: This is the PBS NewsHour from the David M. Rubenstein Studio at WETA in Washington, headquarters of PBS News.
1: The high-intensity exchange of fire between the U.S. and Iran paused over the weekend, and today President Trump played up the prospects for negotiations. Our Nick Schifrin reports now on the state of the war.
13: Today on the waters where one-fifth of the world's oil and natural gas used to flow, ships are stuck, and there is an eerie quiet. It's a very different sound than the last 2 weeks of nightly U.S. fire and Iranian missiles and drones launched at the U.S.'s Gulf allies. Today, President Trump said the recent sound of silence was giving diplomacy a chance.
4: We're having good talks, so we'll see what happens. I think there's a good chance that something could happen. And if it does, good. If it doesn't, we go back to doing what we were doing 2 days ago.
13: Although Iranian spokesperson Ismail Baghaei said there were no direct talks.
14: Mediators may convey messages from the American side to us regarding the current developments in the region, but at present we have no negotiations with the American side.
13: But the U.S. pause isn't only about diplomacy. It's also about the inventory of American air defense and Arab warnings. Two U.S. officials tell me that late last week, the military presented the president with multiple options. The military argued if the president decided to escalate, that would erode Iran's capability to attack ships and U.S. bases and would therefore save precious American air defense interceptors. But the U.S.'s Gulf allies were warning the president against escalation, fearing Iranian attacks on Arab capitals, desalinization plants, and commercial centers that the U.S. could not prevent. The military also told the president that if instead the strikes are continued at the same level as they had been over the past 2 weeks, Iran would continue its missile and drone attacks, and that could challenge the U.S. ability to defend its own bases from Iranian attacks. In the end, the president opted to pause entirely.
15: And today, the president denied the pause was because of weapons shortages.
4: We're in very good shape, but for some of the more sophisticated stuff, we'd certainly like to have more.
15: But war has its own momentum, and this one is threatening to escalate. Today, the Iran-backed Houthis released video of what they said was a shot-down Saudi drone. This weekend, Houthis struck two major Saudi oil facilities on opposite coasts, separated from each other by 900 miles. Earlier this month, the Saudis bombed a Houthi-controlled airport. The violence threatens to end the Saudi-Houthi shaky four-year-old ceasefire. Today, the Houthis threatened the war would widen.
9: We will not hesitate to expand our military movements and escalate our actions in the coming hours and days, in line with our policy of blockade for blockade and escalation for escalation.
15: Saudi Arabia is leading the military response to the Houthis with U.S. encouragement. But today, President Trump expressed a willingness to help.
4: We're not involved with that, but we may, you know, if they're a problem, we'll probably have to get involved.
15: But the U.S. military is still involved in an ongoing Iranian port blockade. The military said it boarded two ships and redirected a dozen after they did not comply despite, quote, repeated warnings.
13: In a statement sent to the NewsHour, Stephen Chung, White House Communications Director, said, quote, the United States military has enough weapons and munitions to serve all of the Commander-in-Chief's strategic goals. It would be wise for Iran to work toward a negotiated deal. Otherwise, they know what will happen. We look now at one challenge the U.S. confronts in the war with Iran, as well as in other conflicts over the last few years, a shortfall in air defense. For that, we turn to Jerry McGinn, a former senior official in the Defense Department's Office of Manufacturing and Industrial-Based Policy, who's also worked for defense contractors. He's now a senior fellow at the Center for Strategic and International Studies. Jerry, welcome. Thanks very much for being here.
16: Great to be with you, Nick.
13: As we just heard, President Trump today denied that shortages had anything to do with the pause, but he did acknowledge the U.S. wanted more, quote, sophisticated weapons. That's presumably a reference to things like the Patriot air defense. The U.S. has used Patriots for years in many places, but is there a shortage today and why?
16: Well, we've done analysis on, Operation Epic Fury in Iran and other recent areas. And there has been, you know, we've used a lot of munitions, as you've seen over the past several months, particularly interceptors like Patriot and theater air missile defense. But, you know, we have enough for, you know, the current contingency. The question is, the risk is in, you know, if a situation were to happen elsewhere in the world.
13: Meaning we have enough for the Iran war, according That's to correct. Your analysis. But if something were to happen in Taiwan or elsewhere.
16: Exactly.
13: That's where the
16: Exactly.
13: U.S. would actually be short. Mm-hmm. Why can't Patriots, why can't air defense systems be made like trucks, where they come off the assembly line, you know, in high batches quickly?
16: Yeah, that's a great question. Well, you see, the Patriot and the munitions we use today were, principally designed for performance, for having dramatic effects on the targets. And they are tremendous. They are exquisite weapons. However, they were not built and designed to, you know, be built like Ford trucks. They are essentially handmade in a lot of ways. Mm. And it takes 24 months to create from contract award to delivery to create a Patriot missile. Likewise, Tomahawks take about 3 years. So you can't stamp them, crank them out in a really quick manner.
13: So perhaps this is a stupid question, but is there a way to make them like Ford trucks rather than, Fabergé eggs?
16: Yeah, that's what the department is trying to do.
13: Right.
16: They've launched efforts to build lower cost interceptors that can be built quickly, as well as munitions, a whole new class of munitions, which we'll talk about hopefully.
13: Whole new class of munitions, but it's still the challenge that the department faces, that the U.S. military faces,
16: yep.
13: that simply it is not possible to build more quickly for the challenges that we face today, right?
16: Well, it is, but you know, you have to start building more Patriots in like different places, you know, in other facilities or in other, you know, in other countries. So you can get there. It's just going to take a while to ramp up. And likewise, what the department is doing is building what I call the breadth of munitions, you know, building lower cost options that can deliver sooner, or, you know, as opposed to some of these more exquisite munitions.
13: So talk about that. I mean, we've heard efforts from the Biden administration. We heard efforts from the Trump administration. We've heard announcements by companies like Lockheed, the PAC-3 ACE, a kind of cheaper version of the Fabergé egg style Patriot air defense missile. I mean, how much improvement has there been over the last few years between the Pentagon and industry to try and make more faster?
16: Well, I think there has been a lot of effort. What's different since the Trump administration has arrived is the real scale. They really have put a lot of effort and a lot of money into accelerating production through the agreements to build more Patriots and these exquisite munitions, to building what the Air Force calls the family of affordable mass munitions. These are simpler designed munitions that are much less expensive, but have about 85-90% of the capabilities. And these are going to be delivered in fiscal year 27 or 28, according to the president's budget requests.
13: So. And you know, when I talk to industry, they always complain that the budgets aren't long enough, guaranteed for long enough, right? I mean, you've heard this for years. Is that a legitimate complaint that the Pentagon can't guarantee a steady order stream from industry, or is industry being greedy?
16: No, I think both things are correct. I mean, the demand signal for ultimate demand signal for a company is a contract. But the Pentagon can only obligate the money that it has. Congress has to appropriate money. So, like, these longer term deals that the Pentagon is signing with companies are 7 years, but they're not guaranteed. They're not contracts. They are, you know, they are best effort agreements. And so they are about as good as the government can give of a demand signal for the companies. And in return, the companies are making investments. And they're doing things like RTX announced last week almost $700 million in capital expenditures for this quarter alone, a 26% increase year over year.
13: And quickly, how would it improve things if Congress were able to actually pass budgets? And so we had less fluctuation and longer term expectations that we could actually predict.
16: Yeah, there's a couple things. One, Congress can grant multi-year appropriations, which they've done on a number of munitions, that allows for longer, you know, two-year contracts that allows money to be spread over period of time, which again helps with that demand signal. And then passing budgets on time is very critical. And, you know, that's been a challenge, as you know.
13: Yes, it has for many years. Jerry McGinn, thank you very much.
16: Great.

0: On Capitol Hill, it is a split screen. The House is out for summer recess, but the Senate is very much in session, working through a packed and complicated agenda that includes a first vote tonight on President Trump's pick as the national director, the director of national intelligence. Our Lisa Desjardins is here with more. So Lisa, let's start with the action tonight, this key vote on President Trump's pick for DNI. Tell us more about it.
1: Right. This vote for the director of national intelligence is about the position created after 9/11 to coordinate intelligence. So it is a very big deal. For the past 4 months, this agency has been run by an acting and controversial selection who really has focused on just shrinking the agency. But let's talk about the permanent nominee. That is Jay Clayton. He right now is the U.S. Attorney for Manhattan. And if you look at the Senate floor right now, you can see the vote underway. This is seen as an experienced nominee, and he has just gotten enough votes to advance. We expect his final confirmation tomorrow. But until then, Jeff, Bill Pulte remains the acting DNI. He is controversial for a few reasons, but one is he's continuing to make major decisions even now. Last night, he posted on X, quote, "As of this evening, we just finished a fourth round of thoughtful, measured layoffs." The agency didn't respond to my request for exact numbers, but sources familiar tell me that Pulte has laid off some 200 or more people just in the few weeks that he's been acting director. If Jay Clayton is confirmed tomorrow, this will be Pulte's last full day on the job.
0: Another thing we're watching, Lisa, is President Trump publicly criticizing the Senate Republican leader, John Thune. That isn't entirely new, but the fact that Thune is pushing back, that is unusual.
1: Right. This whole situation is a bit rare, except for the Trump factor, when you have these public airings that are unusual. Now, this tension is in part because Thune is a defender of the Senate. But he also can count, Jeff. He knows there are not 60 votes for much of the Trump agenda. So let's dial back to what we've seen back and forth. Trump had some important jockeying this morning. He wrote on Truth Social, "I can't believe how lucky the Democrats got with this Senate leadership." That's a jab. But Thune has responded consistently to me and to others. He has said, if President Trump wants the votes, he needs to work the phones and try and get the votes, which, you know, sounds normal, but that's unusual to say something about President Trump that way. It's interesting, late today, Trump had a different tune on Air Force One when he was asked about his relationship with Thune.
2: "It's fine, it's fine. He's got to get his job done. It's fine. I have a good relationship with John Thune. He's just got to get his job done."
1: Good relationship. Got to get his job done. The truth is that Trump knows he can't get the 60 votes himself. And why? Because he himself is responsible for some of those senators' careers ending because he attacked them.
0: So what's at stake here? What are Republicans trying to do exactly?
1: I'm excited to talk about this. It can look like a big blurry picture. The Senate has a stacked agenda, not much time. The Senate's here just this week and next. But let's take a look at what's on the to-do list and try and simplify things. First, these are some 6 items that are on Republicans' to-do list. Fund government by October. Fund the Iran war at some level. Reauthorize spy powers under the Foreign Intelligence Surveillance Act, FISA. Pass a key defense bill, the NDAA. A farm bill. The elections bill, the SAVE Act. That's a lot. Let's organize things, shall we? Let's put them in 3 columns so I can help people understand where things stand. There on the left, you see what's really possible when I talk to Republicans. They think they can get a bipartisan funding deal. They think somehow they can figure out an Iran war funding formula. But those middle 3, they are in limbo. That's FISA, the defense bill, and the farm bill, probably until after the election. What's least likely is the SAVE Act. And what's amazing, Jeff, that's the thing President Trump says has to pass or he won't support anything else.
0: Right.
1: So Trump is really the threat to a lot of the Republican agenda. The question is, how far will he go?
0: And Senate Republicans have another issue, and this is the prolonged absence of Kentucky Senator Mitch McConnell. There was an update today on his health?
1: That's right, there was. First of all, he is needed for the farm bill to move forward out of committee. This is the update. We got a new photo from his team. It shows him again, they say, in rehab. The statement from McConnell said he's intensely working through rehab, trying to work when he can. Interestingly enough, the Capitol's attending physician also sent a statement saying again, the rehab is due to his fall and McConnell's related childhood polio. But something I hadn't seen before from the attending physician of the Capitol, they noted that McConnell has doctors from the Capitol visiting him every day. There's no word on when he'll return.
0: Lisa Desjardins, thanks as always.
1: You're welcome.

0: They call themselves the cockroaches after a top official compared India's jobless youth to the pests. Now, days after their protests toppled the education minister, students say police are coming for them. What started as outrage over leaked medical entrance exams has turned into one of India's largest youth-led protest movements challenging India's prime minister. NewsHour producer Zeba Varsi reports now on how India's Gen Z took on one of the world's most powerful leaders and what it means for the country's future.
1: The world's largest youth population just made their powerful government buckle under pressure. Beneath the celebration was something remarkable. India's youth discovering the power of their own voice.
2: The government have messed with the wrong Gen Z people.
3: You can bring bodies but not baddies.
4: It's a victory for the constitution of India. It's a victory for the people of India. And it's a defeat for the dictator.
1: That's Abhijit Dipke, a graduate student at Boston University who sparked a movement from an insult. After India's Chief Justice compared unemployed young people to cockroaches, Dipke launched the satirical Cockroach Janata Party, or CJP, a play on Prime Minister Narendra Modi's ruling BJP. Today, its Instagram page has grown to over 25 million followers, more than twice that of the BJP. It all began with a leak of a national medical school entrance exam taken by 2 million aspiring medical students across the country. It's an exam they can prepare to take for years with private tutors and offers a way out of poverty for those who do well. The decision to invalidate the test results was unbearable for many students like Pradeep Kumar. His mother Sushila Devi says her son was so distressed that he took his own life.
5: He felt that if the exam was held again, then he may or may not be able to do so well. There was already so much debt burden on his father, he just decided to die.
1: More than 20 other young students made the same tragic decision. Their unfulfilled dreams have become a generation's grief. That turned to anger. Tens of thousands of students took to the streets, calling themselves cockroaches, demanding the dismissal of the education minister. Last week, they marched toward the parliament. The government responded with a violent crackdown, beating unarmed students with batons, using tear gas, and even pellet guns. Students, journalists, and witnesses gathered video to document and verify the attacks on a digital platform that became known as the Protest Record. International human rights organizations have called out the Indian government for using excessive force. And if the government's goal was to empty the streets, it had the opposite effect. The protests started in New Delhi and quickly spread across the country. Indian politicians who opposed Prime Minister Modi, including opposition leader Rahul Gandhi, backed the students, demanding accountability for what they called a brutal clampdown. For weeks, the revolution was not televised, as most mainstream media in India support the government. But news spread on social media, with tens of thousands of Instagram reels watched by millions. Students can be seen mocking the police force that beat them. And the posts turned protesters into Instagram celebrities. Analysts say India has witnessed widespread protests before, but this moment feels different. India's Gen Z are blaming him for the police violence and criticizing his divisive politics.
6: Thank you, friends.
1: It took 7 weeks of protests, but Modi finally relented and promised to get to the bottom of the medical exam leaks. This weekend, the education minister resigned.
2: He fears losing power. They know if this protest goes on for a long time, the government can fall.
1: Raised in a family of devoted Modi supporters, 22-year-old Umang Gupta once led her university's chapter of Modi's BJP party. But its crackdown on the cockroach protesters changed everything for her.
2: I have joined the protest against my parents' wishes. So many kids have stood up to their parents, and they are getting beaten up. They are being called terrorists.
1: She said India's youth is now determined to take action against what they see as democratic backsliding.
2: When there is a fire within, we can stay hungry too. When there is courage within, we are unstoppable. That is the power of every youth. The youth is the future.
3: Of every youth.
1: The cockroach movement may be over for now, but today its leaders said dozens of students are still being targeted by police across the country, particularly from minority groups. Students say protests will resume unless those cases are dropped.
6: Nobody believes that this victory is because of the benevolence of the government. People are very, very, very frustrated even now.
1: Student leader Neha Bora spent 23 days on a hunger strike and emerged as one of the movement's leading voices.
6: This anger, this deep, bone-deep frustration with the way things were, all of that being handled with brute force. They're just tired of the same old script.
1: Bora said Prime Minister Modi may have figured a way to slip out of this crisis. But the students will continue to hold him to account.
6: It's a good thing that he accepted one demand of ours, because the next demand is his resignation.
1: India's youth have made themselves impossible to ignore. And they've shown that even the most powerful governments can be forced to bend to the will of the people. For the PBS NewsHour, I'm Zeba Varsi.

0: Public health concerns are growing as cyclosporiasis cases surge, and now a salmonella outbreak across 17 states has many Americans raising concerns about U.S. food safety. William Brangham tells us more.
1: Jeff, these back-to-back cases where people are getting sick from food have put many people on edge and raised questions about the nation's food supply. With nearly 4,200 confirmed cyclospora cases nationwide across 9 states and more than 7,400 additional unconfirmed cases, plus a salmonella outbreak linked to eggs that has sickened almost 100 people so far, consumers are wondering if enough is being done to keep unsafe food out of our stores. For more on these concerns, we are joined again by Caitlin Rivers. She's an epidemiologist at Johns Hopkins University. Caitlin, so nice to have you back on the program. Let's start off with this troubling pattern. We've got this very, very big cyclospora outbreak happening, really concentrated in Michigan, but we're also seeing this salmonella outbreak. Is this just a particularly bad year, or is something else going on here?
2: I think both are true here. There is no question that this is a very large outbreak of cyclosporiasis. To my knowledge, it's the largest on record. And so that is absolutely consequential. The addition of the salmonella outbreak in eggs is unsettling, but actually not uncommon. There are 1 to 2 large outbreaks of something, some sort of foodborne illness each month. And so currently it's salmonella and shelled eggs, but the existence of a second sizable outbreak is not in itself notable.
1: Is there a connection between these two? I mean, I know cyclospora, we have seen that linked to contaminated water being sprayed onto lettuce and in some cases berries, but we're still searching for the root cause of that, or the root causes. Salmonella, as you mentioned, linked to eggs. Is there any linkage between these two things? Or are they just separate outbreaks?
2: They're just separate outbreaks. They're caused by different pathogens, different food items, different states are affected. What they have in common is that our food system is very interconnected. There are very large food producers that distribute to many, many states, reach often millions of consumers. And so when we see outbreaks like this, it's because we largely share a food supply with our neighbors.
1: There have also been a series of cuts made by the Trump administration to some specific surveillance monitoring programs, as well as much, much broader cuts that have trickled down to the public health world writ large. Is it fair to say that those cuts are somewhat complicit in this, or not?
2: It's hard to draw a straight line because we don't necessarily see the inner workings of the people who used to work there but are now riffed, or that is to say laid off, or the direct cut line to budget cuts. But I can say with confidence that when you lose a quarter or a third of your public health workforce, when you are under strain for coming up on 6+ years coming out of the pandemic, the consequences of that do matter. They do manifest. And we like to say in public health that when we do our jobs right, nothing happens. And we're seeing now the opposite of that, where things are happening. And I think we need to recognize that there are things we can do, which is to say investments and support that can help to reverse that trend.
1: Cyclospora in particular is hammering Michigan. Do you have any sense as to why it is so bad in that state?
2: I think there are two probable reasons. One is that they received the contaminated product, right? They had the shredded lettuce, the iceberg lettuce from Taylor Farms. But I also think Michigan has done a very good job alerting the public to the existence of this outbreak and educating providers on the need to identify and test cases. And so although you may see higher numbers and think, oh dear, that's worse, in some ways it's better because it means that public health officials have more information to be able to identify the source and take the necessary actions to keep people safe.
1: Alongside those two outbreaks, we've also seen another virus reemerge, and that is measles. And we have got this a record number of cases this year. I believe it's 2,300, which is, I think, the worst in 35 years, I believe it is. This was a virus that we had once basically eradicated in the U.S. Why are we seeing a return of that virus?
2: It's true. This is already a record year for measles. We have surpassed last year's total already in July, and this is the biggest year since the virus was declared eliminated in 2001. We have a safe and very effective vaccine against measles, and so the reason that we're seeing these increased cases is because that vaccine coverage is falling. The good news here is that the trend is reversible. If we are able to increase vaccine coverage, then we will be able to return to a state where we can say measles no longer circulates. But unfortunately, today, that's not the case.
1: And some of what you're talking about is, I think, driven by some messaging that we've been hearing coming out of HHS and the health secretary, Mr. Kennedy. Do you think, though, that state and local public health departments are able to step in when you're talking about salmonella and cyclosporiasis and measles and the messaging involved in that? Are they up to that task?
2: Oh, absolutely. State and local public health officials are actually the front lines. Many people don't know that public health in the United States is federated, which means it's the state and local officials who have the power and the ability to act. Whereas federal officials, at least on the CDC side, it's different for FDA, but they act in a more advisory technical capacity. And so I have absolute confidence in our ability, our state and local officials' ability to combat these threats, but they do need resourcing and support. They can't do it in the absence of money and people. And so that really comes back to the need to continue to invest in public health and give our systems what they need to thrive.
1: Caitlin Rivers of Johns Hopkins University, always great to hear from you. Thank you so much.
2: Thank you.
0: With fewer than 100 days to go until the midterms, both parties are gearing up for a combative and expensive battle for control of Congress. With more on what comes next, we're joined now by our Politics Monday duo, Amy Walter of the Cook Political Report with Amy Walter and Tamara Keith of NPR. So we are officially inside 100 days until the midterms. Are you excited?
3: Oh, so excited.
4: Can't contain it.
0: It's palpable,
4: can't
0: isn't it?
4: Can't contain it.
0: So,
4: always.
0: Yeah, so big picture, what does each party need to do between now and November, and which side has the harder job? Tam, we'll start with you.
3: I think that they both have hard jobs, actually, though Democrats arguably have an easier job because there is this huge anti-incumbent, anti-establishment mood in the country that they, in theory, can ride. Republicans need to motivate voters who are not typically motivated in midterm years. President Trump won with a very broad base of people, many of whom only vote in presidential years and possibly only vote for people named Trump. And so they're trying to figure out how to rebuild their 2024 base in 2026, which is a very different year and has a lot of challenges, including the Iran war and the cost of things and just general voter angst and frustration.
0: Amy?
4: Yeah, for Democrats or for Republicans?
0: For both.
4: Oh, for both. So I match it up as it's a clash between the environment and the structural realities. And the environment benefits Democrats. The president's unpopular. People are upset about inflation. Enthusiasm is a real factor. Democratic voters are much more fired up to go to the polls. But the structural piece is real, and it's a big challenge for Democrats. There just aren't that many competitive seats held by Republicans in the House, enough for them to be able to win back. They only need 3 seats to win back the House. But on the Senate side, they still have to win in these very dark red states. And what we're seeing in the polling right now is that even as the president is unpopular, the Democratic image remains also pretty toxic in those red states. And to me, that's the challenge that Democrats really have. The environment, I don't think, is going to get better for Republicans between now and the election. Gas prices are going to go up and down. But I think overall, voters are pretty pessimistic about the way the president's handling the economy, and that's not going to change. What is going to be interesting as we move from primaries to the general election is how much this debate within the Democratic Party about who are we? Are we Democratic Socialists? Are we over here on the left? Are we here in the center? Will that continue to be an issue as we go into the fall campaigns? Republicans are absolutely going to paint every Democrat as far left. Is that going to work for candidates who don't take those positions? we're going to have to see.
0: Well, Democrats aren't helped at all by this latest turmoil surrounding the DNC chair, Ken Martin. And the context here is that he's facing renewed criticism over fresh media reports about fundraising struggles, internal financial pressures, having to put up the DNC headquarters as collateral to obtain a loan. There are allegations of this volatile confrontation with staff. He allegedly threw a phone at a young aide. And the reports have revived questions about his leadership in a time when Democrats are obviously trying to rebuild ahead of 2024, the midterms. So, Tam, you know, Democrats have spent months arguing about how they need this stronger message and what should that message be. They're not helped at all by what's happening right now with the DNC.
3: Yeah, the Democratic National Committee is essentially turfing some of that out to the states. That's where some of that money has gone. Just to give a picture of the financial situation, when you subtract debt, the Democratic National Committee has negative $2 million. Now, compare all of the Democratic committees and the main super PACs to all of the Republican committees and President Trump's MAGA PAC, and there is a deficit of million, $700 million for Democrats. They are way behind Republicans in fundraising. Now, what the DNC and all the Democratic committees will say is, yes, but their candidates are raising the money. And yes, absolutely. John Ossoff in Georgia, James Tallarico in Texas, they are raising piles of money. And that is also a reflection, though. The money is following where donors think they're making a good investment. They don't think that the DNC is a good investment. If they did, the DNC wouldn't be in a $2 million hole.
0: How do you see it, Amy?
4: Yeah, and the challenge since the Supreme Court decision on campaign finance makes this chasm even more problematic for Democrats. Before the Supreme Court decision, that gap would be important, but both of the campaign committees were prohibited from contributing directly to campaigns. And so they both had to spend a lot of their money on overhead, essentially. Now they can funnel it directly to the campaigns. And so what it allows Republicans to do, I think, is to help shore up some of their most vulnerable incumbents or candidates who in years past might have fallen off because they just didn't have enough money to help them. Again, it's not enough to change the political environment. Mm-hmm. It just may be enough if you think we've talked about sort of shoring up the wall that is protecting them, the seawall from the storm that's coming. This is just a little more cement on that seawall, but it's still going to be tough to hold.
0: I like that imagery. We've got about, a minute and a half left. I want to talk to you about the proposed 2028 presidential calendar, again, for Democrats. So right now, it starts in South Carolina, then it moves to Nevada, then New Hampshire, New Mexico, Michigan, and Virginia would all be permitted to hold early contests. This map looks a lot like the old map. What does it say about Democrats' priorities, Amy?
4: Right now, it says that with Nevada and South Carolina, well, South Carolina first and then Nevada, that they're putting a priority on voters of color early in the process. New Hampshire, Iowa, 90% white, those two states, South Carolina, Nevada, not. However, as we also know, the first two states, while they may not be determinative of who ultimately wins the nomination, they do winnow the field out a lot. And so the kinds of candidates that can appeal in South Carolina and Nevada, which are two very different states in the same way that Iowa and New Hampshire were. So all the candidates are going to have to, I would say, my number one advice to campaigns is to understand all of the rules and delegate math around the map, not just those first two states, because at the end of the day, it's the number of delegates that you win, not just who wins the very first state.
0: And Tammy, even as some Democrats have this sort of reckoning about what will the party be, South Carolina going first again in 2028, in much the same way as it did back in 2020 with President Biden, it's because South Carolina has the infrastructure.
3: Yeah, and South
0: and the voters.
3: Yes. South Carolina chooses presidents, is as the saying goes. It is a state that has a lot of black voters, and black Democrats tend to be a little bit more conservative than white progressive Democrats in some of these other states. So it's just a different electorate there.
0: Tamara Keith, Amy Walter, thank you both.
4: You're welcome.
3: Yep, thank you.
0: documentary explores the realities of motherhood in America, from the high cost of childcare to the latest culture wars over parenting and raising a family. Amna Nawaz recently spoke with the film's creators for our arts and culture series, Canvas.
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10: If we're going to win the culture war, we have to start.
5: The film is made by the CEO of Moms First, that's Reshma Sajani, and executive produced by Tan France. They join me now. Welcome to you both. Thank you so much for joining us. Reshma, I'll start with you because you meet with a lot of different moms in the film. You share your own story as a working mom, too. What did you find as you dug into this? Were the struggles of these moms universal?
11: Yeah, I mean, look, this film is an investigation into the lies we tell about American motherhood to distract and divide us from getting the things we need to make motherhood tenable in America, which is paid leave and childcare. And what I found as I went across the country is we all want the same thing, but we're being tricked into thinking our choices are binary, that I got to be a trad wife or a girl boss, neither which, you know, like no one wants to spend their time hustling so hard they don't see their kids or milking a cow. We all want something in between, but it's the culture wars that are preventing us from actually making America and American motherhood actually tenable. And so I ended this film with a whole lot of hope in thinking that, like, if we can come together, we can change everything.
5: Tan, we should note you are also, of course, a parent, but this is a conversation moms often have amongst themselves, right? Men and fathers can be excluded or we expect them to not be part of the solution. So why did you want to get behind this film?
12: For so many reasons, as you mentioned, I'm a parent. I'm a gay parent. There are two dads, there's no mother in this situation. And so I think I understand, even to a tiny extent, what mothers are experiencing in America. But most importantly, I was born and raised in the UK where the laws are very different. Also, I'm surrounded by moms. All my friends are moms, and I see the struggle, and it's exceptionally sad to see that we're in this position. We want our country to be great. It starts with taking care of our mothers and our children.
5: Reshma, you talk about this moment, but it's also how we got here. And there is a turning point. You talk about the pandemic, what it did to American mothers, the impact it had, forcing women out of the workforce. Have we recovered from that yet? Where are we now?
11: No, we haven't. In fact, the pandemic in some ways was a gift because it showed us what's possible. We started increasing benefits on paid leave and childcare. We started allowing remote work, offering mothers grace. We recognize that often most mothers are both working and they're caregiving, and they shouldn't have to hide either one of their identities. And so we were able to finally build a workplace that worked for moms. But, you know, after the pandemic, we pulled all that progress back. You know, most recently, Deloitte and Zoom have basically, you know, reduced the amount of paid leave benefits. You're seeing companies pull back. And the reason why we have this rollback is the culture wars. Every time women start making progress, we hand them a culture war. You have to remember, right before the pandemic, for the first time in the history of our country, 51% of the labor force was female. And last year, you know, 500,000 women left the workforce because they had children under the age of five and they couldn't afford or find childcare. It's structure and structural obstacles that are impeding the progress of women and families.
5: The culture wars, the political wars at the heart of it are something you trace to. All of this well predates the pandemic. You dive into some of the history here about how the Equal Rights Amendment and the ERA had actually been on both political parties' platforms at one point until it wasn't. Here's a clip of how that happened.
13: Going into 1980, Ronald Reagan drops the ERA from the platform and they take up the cause in their platform of being pro-life and its family values and identity structure as what a good woman is. And the debate gets framed as an us versus them. And that's really important to remember as we go into the battles we're having now.
5: Tan, how does that history help us understand some of those battles that Reshma was mentioning earlier, this choice between being a trad wife and staying at home and only having kids and no career or being a girl boss? How should we understand about how we got here?
12: Quite frankly, what we see historically is that there wasn't ever really a choice. You were forced into a situation. You are having to, so many women are having to leave the home because they can't afford to stay at home and take care of the kids because our governments aren't taking care of them. Or they have to stay at home because they can't afford the childcare. We've seen this decade after decade. This has been the case for decades now, I think since time began. And so it was really important for context to show this isn't something that's new. It's not gone away. And therefore, it does require massive change. But it requires bipartisan buy-in.
5: Reshma, there's a moment, sort of an aha moment in the film, because you speak to mothers of all different backgrounds, different political persuasions, different economic circumstances. You have a focus group that you're watching unfold, and this group of women who come from varied backgrounds all coalesce around the idea of what would help them, and that is universal free childcare, regardless of their backgrounds and how they come to this issue. And you actually asked then-candidate Donald Trump about what he would do as president to try to work towards affordable childcare back in 2024. Do you see any signs of a country working towards that when it's so widely supported?
11: Yeah, I mean, when I asked President Trump that question when he was running for office, he acknowledged in an interesting answer that childcare is childcare. You gotta have it. And then, you know, most recently at a breakfast during Easter, he kind of announces that, well, childcare is too expensive. You know, we need to spend resources, you know, quite frankly, on protecting the homeland rather than daycare. It's too expensive. We can't do it. And to me, that message was so off mark of understanding where American families are. You know, 50% of Americans can't afford the basics. That's the essentials, like diapers and food. And childcare is the linchpin of affordability. It's the one line item on most families' budgets that if you shifted it, if you made it cheaper, it would change everything for them.
5: Well, the way in which you're rolling out this film is as much a part of the story as anything. The film has already made history. It's set records for the most producers credited on a film. Over 2,500 mothers, caregivers, and advocates are listed in the credits. You're also not streaming it. It's not on YouTube. It's not on Netflix. The only way for people to see it is in community screenings. You've hosted over 1,000 so far across the country. Why that decision? Tan, I'll come to you first.
12: You know, Reshma and the team really started to talk about that quite some time ago, and I loved the idea. I come from a traditional entertainment background now. I've been on streamers for many, many years, and I thought, okay, this will go to a streamer, we'll sell this documentary, and it will get seen by millions. However, after hearing the importance of doing this, I thought, okay, this will go to a streamer, we'll sell this documentary, and it will get seen by

0: how we get to paid leave and childcare. The second thing is, let's be honest, we're living in a moment where we are suppressing women's content. And I was worried that if we gave it to a streamer, it would be buried. And what we've been able to do in this past 4 weeks is like nothing I've ever seen. And these are moms coming together, sometimes at church, you know what I mean? Sometimes in their community, sometimes in their library, sometimes renting out their own theaters. And they are staying till midnight, talking, crying, holding each other, hugging each other, talking about the laws they're going to change, the policies they're going to pass, the neighbor that they're going to help. Like, this is the match that we needed to, quite frankly, burn it all down and finally build a country for mothers.
1: The film is No Country for Mothers. The two forces behind it are Tan France and the CEO of Moms First, Reshma Saajani. Thank you so much to you both. A real pleasure to speak with you.
2: Thank you.
0: Thank you.
3: And that's the NewsHour for tonight. I'm Jeff Bennett. For all of us here at the PBS NewsHour, thanks for spending part of your evening with us.
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4: America 250, a classical portrait. Erich Wolfgang Korngold was born in Austria in 1897. By the time he turned 9, he was considered a child prodigy who had already caught the attention of Gustav Mahler and Richard Strauss, both of whom considered him a genius. And by the time he was in his 20s, many other people said the same thing, including Giacomo Puccini and the stage and film director Max Reinhardt, who persuaded Korngold to move to Hollywood. This was good timing, because the fact that Korngold was Jewish made his being a famous young man in Austria increasingly perilous. He quickly made a name for himself in Hollywood, and in the space of 5 years, he composed 11 film scores, winning Academy Awards for two of them, Anthony Edverse and The Adventures of Robin Hood, and nominations for two others. It was around this time, in 1937, that he started planning to compose a violin concerto based on his film scores, but he didn't complete it until 1945 to celebrate the end of the war and his own return to music for the concert hall instead of the sound stage. Both the process of this work

0: composition and the piece itself encapsulates the story of a European finding success, security, and a new voice in America. I wonder if you know our situation here. We see that small countries are invaded from one day to another, quite unexpectedly, by the most terrible armies and subjected to tortures of every kind. As for my own country, now instead of one dangerous neighbor, we have got two of them. Nobody knows what will happen the next day. It may happen, if I leave my country for America, that I can't return, can't even have news from my family. Béla Bartók wrote those words in Hungary in 1939 in a letter to the chief of the music division of the Library of Congress, hoping that by doing so, he could help lay the groundwork for his emigration to the U.S. And this strategy eventually paid off. 3 months later, during the dawn of World War II, he made his way across Europe, boarded a steamship, and arrived in New York on April 11th. Just about a month later, Bartók was in a studio in New York with his countryman Joseph Zsigeti, as well as the great American jazz clarinetist Benny Goodman, to record a work that Goodman had commissioned. While the work itself is thoroughly Hungarian in character, it's a great example of how the United States helped sustain European culture while it was literally under attack. To find out more about our America 250 project, please go online to wetaclassical.org. I'm James Jacobs.
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2: Well, good evening to you. I'm Scott Tucker. It's July 27th, Monday night, about 8:01. P.M. So happy you're with me this evening. Well, I'll be with you here until midnight, just sharing some great music. Later this hour, we're going to hear music of Wagner and Handel. And at the 9 o'clock hour, we look forward to a performance of the Beethoven Symphony No. 9, the Choral Symphony, that with the Philadelphia Orchestra and Riccardo Muti conducting. A little later, we'll hear Mussorgsky and Haydn and Mozart and round out the evening with some Bach, some Rodrigo, and a little more Handel. First, though, we're going to hear Saint-Saëns, probably his most played piano concerto. That's his piano concerto number 2 of, I think it's 5 that he wrote. This particular performance is Howard Shelley on the piano, with the Orchestra of Opera North playing, and Howard Shelley will be conducting this, actually, from the piano. Saint-Saëns, Piano Concerto No. 2 in G minor.